Today is Monday, 27th of July, 2026. This is the Voice of Turkey's English language transmission, originally broadcast live from Ankara in the 60-meter band on 17,620 kHz to Europe, between 12:30 and 13:30 UTC. You may be hearing this now as a replay in a different time zone. You can listen to us over the Turksat 3A and 4A satellites and on the internet at www.trtdinle.com through Radios Link and under the VOT Radios expandable section. Our email address is englishdesk@trt.net.tr. Following the news, the Voice of Turkey will present some future programs as well as some music from Turkey, but first we start with the news.

Turkish Foreign Minister Hakan Fidan discusses Cyprus, Syria, and regional issues with UN Chief Guterres. According to Turkish diplomatic sources, Fidan and Guterres discussed regional developments in the context of the UN chief's visit to Syria and the island of Cyprus in a phone call. The UN will submit a detailed report to the Security Council later this month on Israeli violations in Syria, Secretary General Antonio Guterres said. Speaking at a news conference in Damascus, Guterres stressed that violations of Syria's sovereignty and territorial integrity are unacceptable, urging Israel to comply with the 1974 disengagement agreement. The atrocities Syria has witnessed have not broken the Syrian people's resolve to pursue their legitimate aspirations, he added. He also warned that UN humanitarian assistance currently meets only around 20% of the Syrian people's needs. United Nations Secretary General Antonio Guterres arrived in Damascus on Saturday for a three-day visit and held talks with President Ahmed al-Shara and Foreign Minister Assad al-Shaibani, during which he reaffirmed the UN's commitment to Syria's sovereignty, independence and territorial integrity, and called on the international community to support the country's recovery. The UN announced on Thursday that Secretary General Antonio Guterres will travel to Cyprus to advance the peace process. And fifth day of US-Israeli strikes sends Iran conflict spiraling across the region. The US-Iran confrontation has entered its fifth day, with strikes and retaliation spreading well beyond Iran's borders. U.S. forces hit multiple locations across Iran with blasts in Qasem, Bandar Abbas, and Chabahar, while CENTCOM said an evening wave targeted command centers, air defense sites, missile and drone capabilities, and coastal surveillance facilities following an earlier strike on Greater Tumb Island. Explosions were also reported in Khorramabad and near Khondab. Iran retaliated by striking U.S.-linked targets in neighboring states, such as Jordan intercepted 8 Iranian missiles, while Iran said it hit Jordan's Azraq Air Base and a U.S. gathering at Kuwait's Ali al-Salam Air Base. The Iranian Republican Guard Corps also claimed to have shot down a U.S. MQ-9 drone over Antimeshk. Diplomatically, Iran insisted in the Strait of Hormuz would stay closed until Washington meets the terms of a framework peace deal, even as officials framed war and negotiations as parallel tools for

0: for protecting national interests. Trump said Iran had freed American women detained since 2024, calling it a goodwill gesture, while the U.S. Navy said it disabled a vessel bound for Iran using Hellfire missiles. Markets also reacted sharply to the ongoing crisis. Japan's Nikkei fell 3.16% and South Korea's Kospi dropped 6.21%, while oil rose only modestly, with WTI trading at $80.11 a barrel and Brent petrol at $85.36. And staying in the region, Iran accuses some regional countries of participating in U.S. war. Iran's foreign ministry spokesperson Esmail Baqaei accused some countries in the region of participating in U.S. attacks against Tehran and allowing their territories to be used by attacking forces. Baqaei said Tehran continues to seek good relations with neighboring countries and harbors no hostility toward them. We have repeatedly stressed that we seek good relations with the countries of the region. On the contrary, there are many ties and shared interests between Iran and the countries of the Gulf that can serve as a foundation for mutual trust and cooperation, he said. The spokesperson, however, accused some regional governments of allowing their territories to be used by United States forces attacking Iran. Unfortunately, these countries made their territories available to the aggressors against Iran, contrary to all principles of international law and good neighborliness. In some cases, we know that they independently participated in the military aggression against Iran, he claimed. Gulf countries have repeatedly denied participation in U.S. attacks against Iran and accused Tehran of striking civilian infrastructure in its strikes on their territories. And we move north before the break. Ukraine strikes Russia overnight, leaving 2 dead and 12 injured. According to Russian authorities, at least 2 people were killed and 12 others, including 2 children, were injured in overnight Ukrainian attacks on Russia's Rostov-na-Don and Belgorod region. The operational headquarters of the Belgorod region said in a statement on Russian social media platform Max that a woman who suffered a shrapnel wound to her temple was treated at the scene. The remaining injured people were taken to hospitals by ambulance crews and are receiving medical treatment, the statement said. Several flats in a residential building and more than 15 parked vehicles caught fire following the attack, according to regional authorities. Firefighters extinguished the blazes while a private house was partially destroyed and several apartment buildings sustained damage. Separately, authorities said 2 people were killed in an air attack on the southern Russian city of Rostov-na-Don. And the news will continue shortly after this break.
1: Continues on the English language broadcast of the Voice of Türkiye.
0: China's Xi and Brazil's Lula discuss BRICS and Global South cooperation over phone. Chinese President Xi Jinping spoke by telephone with Brazilian President Luiz Inácio Lula da Silva on Monday and reaffirmed Beijing's commitment to closer strategic coordination with Brazil and stronger cooperation within BRICS and the Global South. Chinese Foreign Ministry spokesperson Mao Ning said Xi told Lula that China was ready to deepen strategic coordination with Brazil at both bilateral and multilateral levels while sustaining the momentum of building a China-Brazil community with a shared future. Mao said Xi stressed that the two countries should work together to advance the high-quality development of greater BRICS cooperation and write a new chapter of uniting for strength within the Global South. Xi also said Beijing highly values Brazil's international status and influence and supports Brazil in safeguarding its sovereignty and independence, opposing external interference and contributing to maintaining regional and world peace and stability, according to Xinhua News Agency. China and Brazil are founding members of BRICS, which has explained in recent years, excuse me, please, which has expanded in recent years with new members, increased.

increasing the bloc's global economic and political influence. And North Korea reacts ASEAN Forum's denuclearization call as a foolish attempt. North Korea on Monday rejected the Association of Southeast Asian Nations, or ASEAN Regional Forum's, renewed call for complete denuclearization of the Korean Peninsula as a foolish attempt. Pyongyang also insisted that its status as a nuclear weapons state was final and irreversible. In a statement carried by the Korean Central News Agency, Kim Yo-yong condemned the chair's statement issued after the forum's recent foreign ministers' meeting in the Philippines. Kim, a senior official of the ruling Workers' Party of Korea and the sister of North Korean leader Kim Jong-un, accused the forum of adopting a hostile attitude while noting the forum endorsed U.S. position on denuclearization while disregarding North Korea's constitution, which defines the country as a nuclear weapons state. Kim argued that the concept of denuclearization of the Korean Peninsula had lost both its practical and conceptual meaning, describing continued calls for denuclearization as a stupid and foolish wild dream. She said the forum should instead focus on promoting regional peace and security, adding that nuclear deterrence remained the ultimate shield for safeguarding the country's sovereignty. And shooting at Seattle's Space Needle leaves at least two people dead. At least two people were killed and five others injured in a shooting near Seattle's Space Needle in Washington State on the U.S. West Coast on Sunday evening, according to the Seattle Fire Department. One suspect was taken into custody, Seattle Mayor Katie Wilson said. The fire department said in a statement that two people were pronounced dead at the scene after life-saving efforts were unsuccessful. The department said a 56-year-old woman was taken to Harborview Medical Center in serious condition. Three other victims were brought there as well, including a 2-year-old boy and all in stable condition. A fifth injured victim, who had minor injuries, chose not to go to the hospital. The Seattle Police Department told people to avoid the area. Seattle Mayor Kate Wilson issued a statement Sunday night by saying what happened at the Seattle Center today was an act of horrific violence. Impacted families are living through the worst moments of their lives. An entire community is trying to understand how a gathering built around culture, connection, and joy ended in gunfire. And finally in the news, President Erdogan hails Turkey's Sultans of the Net as they clinch Nation League volleyball title. Turkish President Recep Tayyip Erdogan has congratulated the Turkey women's national volleyball team after it defeated Brazil in the 2026 FIVB Volleyball Nations League final to win the title. President Erdogan said in a post on his N Social, Turkish social media account, that he wholeheartedly congratulates women's national volleyball team, which made all of Turkey proud by achieving a great success, defeating Brazil in the Nations League final and becoming the champions. Separately, in a phone call, the Turkish leader congratulated everyone who contributed to the national team's success, particularly the players and coaching staff. Turkey's national women's basketball team defeated Brazil 3-1 in the 2026 FIVB Volleyball Nations League final to win the tournament for the second time in its history after their first triumph in 2022. Turkey won the National Volleyball Nations League title for the second time after reaching the final stage for the 8th consecutive year since competition began in 2018. And that was News in English, brought to you by the Voice of Turkey.

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1: Hello to everyone joining us on this frequency. Today, on our journey through Turkey's UNESCO heritage sites, we turn our route to the ancient town of Ahlat, located on the northwestern shore of Lake Van, a place where numerous civilizations have left their mark throughout history. Situated in the province of Bitlis, Ahlat is renowned not only for its rich historical legacy, but also for its Seljuk tombstones, regarded as some of the most distinctive examples of Turkish Islamic art in Anatolia and recognized internationally for their exceptional. Together, we will explore why these monumental tombstones are significant not only for Turkey, but also as part of the shared cultural heritage of humanity. We will examine the universal values under which UNESCO recognizes this heritage and discuss the contemporary approaches developed to ensure its preservation. Ahlat served for centuries as a vital crossroads between East and West, developing into a major settlement where diverse cultures, trade routes, and civilizations intersected. Following the Battle of Manzikert in 1071, as the Turkish presence in Anatolia grew stronger, Ahlat emerged as one of the leading cultural and artistic centers of the Seljuk period. This flourishing was reflected not only in architecture, but also in stone craftsmanship, calligraphy, and the tradition of monumental funerary monuments. Today, Ahlat's historic cemeteries stand as remarkable open-air archives, preserving the artistic vision and collective memory of nearly three centuries. The site was added to the UNESCO World Heritage Center's tentative list on 25th of February 2000 under the title Ahlat Tombstones and the Urartian and Ottoman Citadel. The nomination highlights the exceptional artistic value of the Seljuk period tombstones and the site's remarkable historical continuity. Among Ahlat's six historic cemeteries, Meydanlık Cemetery is the most prominent, housing hundreds of monumental tombstones that represents some of the finest examples of early Turkish Islamic funerary architecture in Anatolia. Reaching heights of over 4 meters in some cases, these monuments are far more than grave markers. They are regarded as works of art that reflect the aesthetic ideals, spiritual beliefs, and advanced stone carving techniques of their time. One of the key reasons Ahlat stands out in UNESCO's evaluation is that its tombstones are regarded as exceptional examples of human creative achievement. The Kufic and Tuhulut calligraphy, intricate geometric compositions, floral motifs, and finely carved reliefs adorning the stones demonstrate the artistic maturity reached by Anatolian Seljuk art. Each monument is more than an architectural element crafted by a skilled stonemason. It is also a silent historical document that reflects the cultural identity of its time. The inscriptions preserved on these tombstones provide valuable information about statesmen, religious scholars,

0: soldiers and members of different social groups from the period. For this reason, Ahlat is significant not only for the history of art, but also for the fields of epigraphy, archaeology, history, and cultural memory studies. In its evaluation of Ahlat on the tentative World Heritage List, UNESCO places particular emphasis on two cultural criteria. The first is that the site represents outstanding example of human creative achievement. The monumental tombstones reflect an exceptional level of artistic excellence in both stone craftsmanship and decorative design. The second criterion is that the site bears exceptional testimony to a significant civilization of the past. The tombstones of Ahlat continue to offer an authentic reflection of the social structure, religious beliefs, calligraphic tradition, and architectural heritage of early Turkish Islamic culture in Anatolia. From UNESCO's perspective, the value of these monuments lies not only in their age, but also in the fact that they have preserved their authenticity to a remarkable degree and have survived within their original historical setting. Within the World Heritage Framework, conservation means far more than simply ensuring that historic monuments remain standing. It also involves safeguarding their authenticity, integrity, and the cultural landscape to which they belong. The conservation efforts carried out in Ahlat are guided by this principle. Under the coordination of the Ministry of Culture and Tourism, scientific documentation, inventory preparation, restoration and landscape management project aims to preserve the tombstones and pass them on to future generations in good condition. The conservation process focuses not only the physical state of the monuments, but also on their relationship with the natural environment, visitor management, academic research, and the active involvement of the local community in protecting this cultural heritage. UNESCO's sustainable conservation approach, increasingly emphasized in recent years, weaves cultural heritage not merely as something that preserves the past, but as a living resource that supports education, advances scientific research, and strengthens cultural identity. The Ahlat Seljuk tombstones are among the most remarkable examples of how stone in Anatolia became far more than a building material. It became a medium for art, faith, and collective memory. Overlooking the breathtaking waters of Lake Van, these silent monuments have stood for centuries, preserving not only the memory of past generations, but also the refined artistry of Turkish stone craftsmanship and the rich cultural heritage of Anatolia. Thanks to ongoing conservation efforts, this extraordinary heritage continues to be safeguarded in a way that preserves its authenticity for future generations. In doing so, Ahlat remains one of Turkey's most significant historic sites, contributing to the international recognition of the country's outstanding cultural legacy. In this episode of the Turkey's UNESCO Heritage Sites, we explored the Ahlat Seljuk tombstones, where stone is not merely a material that withstands the passage of time, but one of the most powerful witnesses to culture, art, and our shared human memory. We look forward to welcoming you again in the next episode, where we will discover another exceptional cultural heritage site. Until then, goodbye.
1: Turkey's Footprints at UNESCO.

Hello, dear listeners, and welcome to this week's episode of our program That's Why, where we will delve into the first article of the Universal Declaration of Human Rights, adopted in 1948. We begin with the powerful statement, "All human beings are born free and equal." Born out of the devastation of World War II, the United Nations was established to prevent such catastrophes from ever happening again. The organization seeks to oversee international and suprastate control over issues affecting life, from arms control to education, from health to food security and environmental concerns. The Universal Declaration of Human Rights, adopted on December 10, 1948, in Paris during the UN General Assembly, sets the framework for member states' legislation on human rights. The declaration opens with the statement, "All human beings are born free and equal in dignity and rights. They are endowed with reason and conscience and should act towards one another in a spirit of brotherhood. This principle is fundamental to all humanity and emphasizes the universality of human rights. It forms the cornerstone of human rights law, asserting that no one can be discriminated against based on gender, race, religion, ethnic origin, language, or any other differences. Recognizing the inherent dignity and worth of every individual from birth is fundamental to human rights. Respect for human dignity lies at the heart of the idea of being born free and equal. Every person has the right to freely choose their thoughts, beliefs, and way of life. Freedom encompasses the ability of individuals to express themselves and shape their lives according to their own preferences. Equality means everyone has the same rights and opportunities. This principle applies across various fields such as equality before law, equal opportunities in education, and fairness in economic opportunities, ensuring fairness and justice for all."

Although the global application of this universal principle have been met with various challenges worldwide, it's crucial to note that until the 1960s, many countries upheld laws based on gender and racial discrimination. In light of this, the Declaration stands as a statement to humanity's intellectual progress and collective aspirations for a just world.

as we wrap up this week's episode of our program focusing on the Universal Declaration of Human Rights, we are reminded that its principles of freedom, equality, and dignity resonate deeply across all borders and cultures. Despite the challenges and setbacks from its inception in 1948 to the present day, this declaration continues to serve as a guiding light in the global pursuit of human dignity and rights. Let us carry forward the principles articulated in this document, striving each day to build a world where every person can live freely, equally, and with dignity. Thank you for joining us. Until next time, stay informed and empowered.

You have just heard Bizi Stemezsek, a 2020 single by Turkish pop singer and songwriter Serdar Ortaç. The song was written and composed by Ortaç together with actress Sera Tokdemir. We now continue with Pınar Aylin, Yazık Oldu, released as a single in December 2019. This is Pınar Aylin, Yazık Oldu.

You've been listening to Deli Kız by Buray, the Turkish Cypriot singer-songwriter who first rose to prominence with his 2015 breakthrough hit İstersen. Up next, as a matter of fact, which started playing, is Gökhan Türkmen with Yüzüme Vurma. Türkmen made his name through independently released songs before becoming one of the leading voices in Turkish pop. Yüzüme Vurma, released in 2018, is one of the standout tracks from his later career. Here is Gökhan Türkmen with Yüzüme Vurma.

You have been listening to the Voice of Turkey's English language transmission, originally broadcast live from Ankara in the 60-meter band on 17,620 kHz to Europe between 12:30 and 13:30 UTC. If you are hearing this at a later hour or in another part of the world, thank you for joining us via replay. You can listen to us over the Turksat 3A and 4A satellites and on the internet at www.trtdinle.com through Radios Link and under the VOT Radios expandable section. 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

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You may be hearing this now as a replay in a different time zone. You can listen to us over the Turksat 3A and 4A satellites and on the internet at www.trtdino.com through radios link and under the VOT Radio's expandable section. Our email address is englishdesk@trt.net.tr. Following the news, the Voice of Turkey will present you with our future programs, Palestine's firsts and hidden stories, followed by conflict zones in Africa and some Turkish music. But just before the news, we have a brief announcement to make. Due to scheduled maintenance and repair work at our shortwave radio transmitter stations, our shortwave broadcasts will be interrupted on the 29th of July from 9:30 a.m. to 6 p.m. local time. Our broadcasts will remain available via satellite and the internet during this period.

And now the news. President Recep Tayyip Erdogan and Senegalese President Bassirou Diomaye Faye on Monday discussed bilateral relations and regional and global issues over the phone, according to Turkish Communications Directorate. President Erdogan said Ankara would continue efforts to achieve the two nations' bilateral trade volume target. He said expanding cooperation in many areas, particularly investment, would play a key role.

role in that process. Erdogan also underlined the critical importance of accelerating cooperation in the defense industry, saying Turkey would continue to pursue initiatives based on a win-win approach. Turkey has dispatched 2 firefighting aircraft to France to support efforts to contain deadly wildfires, while 2 Turkish aircraft are also assisting Spain as blazes continue to rage across southern Europe. Agriculture and Forestry Minister Ibrahim Yumaklı said Turkey responded after France requested assistance, adding that the country did not remain indifferent. French President Emmanuel Macron thanked Turkey for its support, sharing a message in Turkish, "Teşekkürler Türkiye," meaning "Thank you, Turkey," on his X account. A new exhibition by Turkish artist Ahmet Yusuf Aygeç blending the experiences of Palestinians with the poetry of Palestine's national poet Mahmoud Darwish has opened at the Mahmoud Darwish Museum in the occupied West Bank city of Ramallah, titled Posters to the Olive Tree in Exile. It features 20 works created with colored pencils and soft pastels. Curated by Semet Karagöz and supported by the Palestine Office of Turkish Cooperation and Coordination Agency, TİKA, the collection explores themes of human suffering, resistance, and daily life in Palestine through visual art accompanied by verses from Darwish's poetry. The opening ceremony was attended by Palestinian Culture Minister İmad Hamdan, Turkish Deputy Consul General in Occupied East Jerusalem Alena Karasaç, representatives of TİKA's Palestine Office, Yunus Emre Institute in Ramallah, and members of the Palestinian arts community. Aygeç was unable to attend the opening after Israel did not grant him a visa. U.S. President Donald Trump has rejected Israeli Prime Minister Benjamin Netanyahu's opposition to the potential sale of F-35 fighter jets to Turkey. "Nobody tells me what we should be selling," Trump told reporters on Monday aboard Air Force One. He described Turkey as a tremendous ally that has done a very good job in regional matters, including Syria, while acknowledging that Ankara is not a big fan of Israel or Netanyahu. U.S. President emphasized that bilateral partnership between Washington and Ankara remains strong. During the NATO summit in Turkey, Trump said he would certainly consider restoring sales to Ankara, characterizing Turkey as being much more loyal than other countries. President Recep Tayyip Erdogan said Trump has taken a positive approach on delivering F-35 fighter jets to Turkey. Trump's remarks confirmed earlier media reports, which indicated that he was pissed off by Netanyahu's public criticism of a proposed U.S. sale of jets to Turkey. Turkish Foreign Minister Hakan Fidan has met Tom Barrack, U.S. Ambassador to Turkey and Special Envoy for Syria and Iraq, according to diplomatic sources. The sources said the two met in the capital, Ankara, on Monday. No further details were provided about the meeting by Turkish diplomatic sources. For his part, Barrack said that the meeting addressed boosting partnership between Washington and Ankara, describing the meeting with Fidan as productive. "Productive discussion today with Turkish Foreign Minister Hakan Fidan on the strength of U.S.-Turkey partnership and our shared interests in advancing regional stability, security, and prosperity," Barrack said through U.S.-based social media company X. He added that the U.S. values Turkey's partnership as we continue working together on the challenges and opportunities ahead. U.S. officials believe that economic pressure through sanctions would inflict more lasting damage on Iran than military strikes. Axios reported on Tuesday, citing what it described as a deepening economic crisis in the country. "The Iranians want to stop being bombed and they want money," a senior U.S. official said, "but that's almost in reverse order. They really want the money first." U.S. President Donald Trump said on Monday that Iran had requested talks on a deal after he posed U.S. strikes over the weekend. Following 13 days of attacks, Tehran denied the claim. Mediators from Oman, Qatar, and Pakistan are seeking to turn the pause into a lasting ceasefire. One proposal would give Iran and Oman a role in managing traffic through the Strait of Hormuz, modeled on the framework used for the Straits of Malacca and Singapore, according to the report. "Some of the Iranians want this, others don't. That's part of the issue,"
the scenery.

administration officials said. According to Axios, Iran is seeking guarantees against future U.S. attacks, access to frozen assets, and sanctions relief. Trump opposes offering concessions and insists Tehran surrender its remaining nuclear material, the report said. Iranian Foreign Minister Abbas Araghchi called on Monday for closer regional cooperation to restore stability in the Strait of Hormuz, blaming U.S. aggression for tensions in the strategic waterway. Araghchi made remarks during separate phone calls with Omani Foreign Minister Badr Abdussaidi and Saudi Foreign Minister Prince Faisal bin Farhan. Iran's state broadcaster IRIB reported on Tuesday. The talks covered bilateral relations and latest regional developments, according to the report. Araghchi stressed the need to strengthen regional cooperation and intensify joint diplomatic efforts to promote stability across the region and eliminate the state of instability in the Strait of Hormuz resulting from the aggressive actions of the United States. A cautious calm has prevailed in the region since Friday, after the U.S. and Iran halted attacks following a 13-day escalation that began on July 11th. During the escalation, U.S. carried out strikes inside Iran, while Tehran responded by targeting what it described as U.S. military facilities and equipment in several Arab countries. The Israeli army detained at least 14 Palestinians, including a woman, during military raids across the occupied West Bank on Tuesday and demolished three homes, according to local sources. In Nablus, Israeli forces raided the Ras Al Ain neighborhood, stormed three buildings and searched several homes before detaining eight Palestinians, including a woman, the sources said. In Tubas province, troops raided the town of Tamun before withdrawing several hours later without making any arrests. In Jenin, Israeli forces moved into the town of El Yamun and detained a former prisoner from Jenin City and another Palestinian from Deir Gazale, northeast of the province. Israeli forces also arrested a Palestinian customs officer and a young man in the Irta suburb south of Tulkarem, as well as two others from the village of Farun after raiding and searching their homes, the sources added. Separately, Israeli forces with two bulldozers demolished a home in the village of Shukba, west of Ramallah. Ukraine's President Volodymyr Zelensky is expected at the White House on Tuesday for talks with Donald Trump to say again to win the U.S. president's support against Russia. The visit, scheduled for 9:30 a.m., 13:30 Greenwich Mean Time, comes as Kyiv and Moscow both ramp up long-range strikes and diplomatic efforts launched by Washington remain at a standstill, more than 4 years on from Russia's war. More than 390 Ukrainian drones targeted the Moscow region overnight, the Russian capital's mayor said on Tuesday morning. Local authorities reported some damage to residential buildings. Relations between Zelensky and Trump have long been strained, but the U.S. leader has in recent weeks shown greater indulgence to his Ukrainian counterpart. And cholera continues to spread across Sudan, with more than 2,000 suspected cases and 170 reported deaths since May, primarily in the Kordofan region, the UN Humanitarian Affairs Office, OCHA, said on Monday. In a humanitarian update, OCHA said aid organizations are continuing to provide life-saving assistance wherever and whenever possible, despite difficult operating conditions. Cholera is spreading in Sudan. More than 2,000 suspected cases and 170 reported deaths since May, mainly in the Kordofan region, the agency said. The UN and its humanitarian partners continue scaling up the cholera response, supporting nearly 80 surveillance sites, 16 treatment centers, 8 oral rehydration points, and prevention activities for more than 270,000 people in the affected areas, the statement added. And that was the news brought to you by the Voice of Turkey's English language transmission, originally broadcast live from Ankara.

Hello all, dear listeners of the Voice of Turkey. In our previous episode, we wandered through the narrow streets of Jericho, one of the oldest cities in human history, and uncovered the layers of life that had been built one upon another over thousands of years. Today, we turn our direction away from the stone walls and toward a deeply rooted memory engraved upon the stones themselves. Because the question we pursue today is, does a map merely show us the roads, or does it also reveal how people once saw the world? Today, we take our phones from our pockets and within seconds, view almost any place on Earth through satellite imagery. Mountains, rivers, cities, they are all at our fingertips. Yet thousands of years ago, people did not see the world this way. Knowing where a mountain began, which valley a caravan route was passed through, or which river a city nestled against was not simply a matter of navigation, it was often a matter of survival. This is why maps told the story of not only geography, but also how a civilization perceived the world and where it positioned itself within that world. Throughout history, Palestine has been a gateway where three continents touched. Caravans coming from Asia, trade routes rising from Africa, and ships crossing the Mediterranean all passed through these lands. A place of such strategic importance was bound to occupy a central place on the maps of the ancient world. From ancient Egyptian inscriptions to Roman maps and from Byzantine records to Ottoman atlases, Palestine was depicted not merely as a region, but as a global center where directions were determined and roads intersected. However, the map we will talk about today was neither drawn on leather nor crafted on parchment. This map was made of stones crafted from thousands, perhaps even millions of tiny pieces of stone. Imagine entering through the door of a small church in Madaba during the 6th century. Instead of looking up, your eyes are drawn to the floor, to the ground beneath your feet. Underneath you, stretched an entire world, meticulously crafted stone by stone. Rivers flow with blue stones and cities take shape with red and black lines. It is like the people of that age are quietly saying to you from beneath the soil, "Here is our world, here are the lands we looked upon and held sacred." This Byzantine-era masterpiece known as the Madaba mosaic map is not just a work of art. It is the oldest, most detailed, and authentic geographical document that has survived to our day. This mosaic, created by bringing together hundreds of thousands and, according to some researchers, millions of tiny colored stone pieces, is not merely the product of aesthetic mastery. It continues to astonish historians even today with its scientific and topographical accuracy. The master who made the map placed Jerusalem exactly at the center, crafting the city almost like a bird's eye view plan. So much so that you can clearly discern Jerusalem's famous Damascus Gate, its columned main street the Cado, and the Church of the Holy Sepulchre on the map. In fact, the scientific details on the map are so powerful that the fish swimming in the Jordan River are depicted swimming against the current. According to many researchers,

0: The direction of the fish depicted in the Jordan River is interpreted as a symbolic reference to the high salinity of the Dead Sea. For archaeologists, the Madaba mosaic is far more than an image of the past. It stands as a scientific document written in stone, a silent witness, and a compass reaching into the present through time. The locations of many remains found during modern excavations were rediscovered by comparing them with this mosaic. The direction of ancient roads forgotten for centuries, the positions of churches, and even the existence of commercial vessels carrying cargo on the Dead Sea came to the light once again from among these stones. Sometimes a tiny mosaic stone could provide clearer and more definitive information than dozens of pages in a history book. Of course, Palestine's story of maps does not begin and end with Madaba. The famous Pottinger map, dating to the Roman Empire, depicted Jerusalem as a vital artery connecting the Mediterranean coast to the inland regions. This long parchment showing Roman roads was used almost as the empire's ancient navigation system. In the Middle Ages, pilgrims relied on these maps to avoid losing their way during the Ottoman period, thanks to the prepared cadastral registers and detailed maps, waterways, foundation lands, and trade routes were meticulously registered. Every new map offered more than fresh routes. It reflected a new perspective and a new philosophy of the world. Perhaps this is why maps have never been entirely neutral. Centering a city, highlighting a road, or keeping a geographical name alive, all of these reveal how people wish to see the world and shape history. Maps sometimes show direction, and sometimes they construct the shared memory of societies. That mosaic, seated on the floor of a church today, silently whispers to us, even when a civilization fades from history, the stones it leaves behind continue to speak. And sometimes a tiny mosaic stone can remind the whole world once again the name of an ancient city forgotten by centuries. Because memory does not live solely in the minds of people. Sometimes it endures upon a stone, along the trace of an old road, or within a mosaic that has silently remained beneath our feet for centuries. In our next episode, we will set sail from the stones to the sea. We will travel toward an ancient port of the Mediterranean coast where merchants, sailors, and caravans met for thousands of years. Gaza. Such an ancient city that changed the course of history, not just with what is happening today, but as one of the most important and strategic trade centers of the ancient world. Within the hope of meeting again in our next episode titled Gaza, one of the oldest ports in the world, take care and goodbye.
1: Palestine's firsts and hidden stories.

0: The US imposition of new sanctions against the Sudanese military-backed government, citing the alleged use of chemical weapons, appears at first glance to be a significant diplomatic step. Washington's claim that Sudan violated the Chemical Weapons Convention, to which it became a signatory in 1999, and the subsequent imposition of funding restrictions, export bans and restrictions preventing Sudanese airlines from using U.S. airspace, sends a strong legal message. However, the ability of these sanctions to alter the balance of power on the ground or the course of the war is highly debatable. The Sudanese civil war, which has lasted for nearly 3 years, has different dynamics that significantly limit the effectiveness of conventional state sanctions. Here is an assessment on the subject by Dr. Kaan Devecioğlu, the coordinator of North and East African Studies at ORSAM, Center for Middle Eastern Studies. The U.S. accusations are based on claims that the Sudanese army used chlorine gas in 2024, particularly around the Al Jahili oil refinery north of Khartoum. While open-source footage and investigations by various international media outlets support these claims, Washington has yet to publicly disclose details regarding the exact location, timing, and scope of the intelligence it obtained. The Khartoum government, however, dismisses the accusations as baseless and political blackmail, alleging that the U.S. is biased. Therefore, the sanctions have become not only a legal matter but also part of a struggle for international legitimacy. However, a noteworthy point in the Sudan case is that the U.S. has recently pursued a similar sanctions policy against both warring actors. Washington previously accused the Rapid Support Forces, RSF, of committing genocide in Darfur and imposed sanctions on high-ranking members of the organization, including Mohamed Hamdan Dagalo. Subsequently, Army Commander Abdul Fattah el-Burhan was also added to the sanctions list, and now new economic measures directly targeting the Sudanese state have been implemented. This situation shows that the U.S. is trying to develop a balanced discourse, holding both actors accountable for violations of international law, rather than openly supporting one side. However, it cannot be said that the actors on the ground perceive this approach in the same way. Both the Sudanese army and the RSF continue to accuse Washington of indirectly supporting the other side. The real question is what the practical impact of these sanctions will be. The Sudanese economy has been largely cut off from the global financial system for many years due to international sanctions, civil wars, and institutional collapse. Furthermore, both the Sudanese military and the RSF rely on gold trading, cross-border smuggling networks, informal finance channels, and regional partnerships for their income, rather than through formal banking mechanisms. Therefore, U.S. funding restrictions are not expected to exert significant short-term pressure on military capabilities of either side. Indeed, the comprehensive sanctions imposed during Omar al-Bashir era negatively impacted the Sudanese economy and civilians more than they weakened the regime's security elite. On the other hand, the symbolic and diplomatic impact of this decision should not be ignored. The allegation of chemical weapons use is one of the most serious accusations under international law. This step by the U.S. could pave the way for similar sanctions, decisions by the European Union, the United Kingdom, or some other Western countries in the future. It could also bring about new legal debates regarding the International Criminal Court and United Nations mechanisms. Especially at a time when the Sudanese army is trying to strengthen its international legitimacy and the Port Sudan-based government is focused on increasing diplomatic recognition, such accusations could create a significant reputational cost. However, the key factor determining the future of the war will continue to be the party's external support networks rather than sanctions. The Sudanese army has recently been strengthening its military ties, particularly with Iran, Russia, and some regional partners, while the RSF maintains various logistical and financing channels through Libya, Chad, and the United Arab Emirates. As long as these external support mechanisms continue, it seems highly unlikely that unilateral American sanctions will alter the course of the war. Furthermore, as long as the parties maintain expectations of military victory, it becomes more difficult for diplomatic pressure to translate into negotiations. In conclusion, the new U.S. sanctions send an important normative message in terms of international law. The approach that allegations of chemical weapons use should not go unpunished is important for the global non-proliferation regime. However, the Sudan example once again demonstrates that sanctions alone are insufficient to end conflicts. Ending the war can only be achieved not through economic pressure mechanisms, but also by limiting military support from external actors, creating a new negotiating platform that includes all parties, and guaranteeing access to humanitarian aid. Otherwise, while the new sanctions may be meaningful in terms of demonstrating the international community's response, they will remain part of the existing diplomatic impasse rather than changing the balance of power in Sudan. We have presented an assessment on the subject by Dr. Kaan Devecioğlu, the coordinator of North and East African Studies at ORSAM, Center for Middle Eastern Studies. Until we meet again next week, goodbye.
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Following the news, the Voice of Turkey will present you with our future programs, Palestine's firsts and hidden stories, followed by conflict zones in Africa and some Turkish music. But just before the news, we have a brief announcement to make. Due to scheduled maintenance and repair work at our shortwave radio transmitter stations, our shortwave broadcasts will be interrupted on the 29th of July from 9:30 a.m. to 6 p.m. local time. 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

And now the news. President Recep Tayyip Erdogan and Senegalese President Bassirou Diomaye Faye on Monday discussed bilateral relations and regional and global issues over the phone, according to Turkish Communications Directorate. President Erdogan said Ankara would continue efforts to achieve the two nations' bilateral trade volume target.

He said expanding cooperation in many areas, particularly investment, would play a key role in that process. Erdogan also underlined the critical importance of accelerating cooperation in the defense industry, saying Turkey would continue to pursue initiatives based on a win-win approach. Turkey has dispatched 2 firefighting aircraft to France to support efforts to contain deadly wildfires, while 2 Turkish aircraft are also assisting Spain as blazes continue to rage across southern Europe. Agriculture and Forestry Minister Ibrahim Yumaklı said Turkey responded after France requested assistance, adding that the country did not remain indifferent. French President Emmanuel Macron thanked Turkey for its support, sharing a message in Turkish, "Teşekkürler Türkiye," meaning "Thank you, Turkey," on his X account. A new exhibition by Turkish artist Ahmet Yusuf Aygeç, blending the experiences of Palestinians with the poetry of Palestine's national poet Mahmoud Darwish, has opened at the Mahmoud Darwish Museum in the occupied West Bank city of Ramallah. Titled Posters to the Olive Tree in Exile, it features 20 works created with colored pencils and soft pastels. Curated by Semet Karagöz and supported by the Palestine Office of Turkish Cooperation and Coordination Agency, TİKA, the collection explores themes of human suffering, resistance, and daily life in Palestine through visual art accompanied by verses from Darwish's poetry. The opening ceremony was attended by Palestinian Culture Minister Imad Hamdan, Turkish Deputy Consul General in Occupied East Jerusalem Alena Karasaç, representatives of TİKA's Palestine Office, Yunus Emre Institute in Ramallah, and members of the Palestinian arts community. Aygeç was unable to attend the opening after Israel did not grant him a visa. U.S. President Donald Trump has rejected Israeli Prime Minister Benjamin Netanyahu's opposition to the potential sale of F-35 fighter jets to Turkey. "Nobody tells me what we should be selling," Trump told reporters on Monday aboard Air Force One. He described Turkey as a tremendous ally that has done a very good job in regional matters, including Syria, while acknowledging that Ankara is not a big fan of Israel or Netanyahu. U.S. President emphasized that bilateral partnership between Washington and Ankara remains strong. During the NATO summit in Turkey, Trump said he would certainly consider restoring sales to Ankara, characterizing Turkey as being much more loyal than other countries. President Recep Tayyip Erdogan said Trump has taken a positive approach on delivering F-35 fighter jets to Turkey. Trump's remarks confirmed earlier media reports, which indicated that he was pissed off by Netanyahu's public criticism of a proposed U.S. sale of jets to Turkey. Turkish Foreign Minister Hakan Fidan has met Tom Barrack, U.S. Ambassador to Turkey and Special Envoy for Syria and Iraq, according to diplomatic sources. The sources said the two met in the capital Ankara on Monday. No further details were provided about the meeting by Turkish diplomatic sources. For his part, Barrack said that the meeting addressed boosting partnership between Washington and Ankara, describing the meeting with Fidan as productive. "Productive discussion today with Turkish Foreign Minister Hakan Fidan on the strength of U.S.-Turkey partnership and our shared interests in advancing regional stability, security, and prosperity," Barrack said through U.S.-based social media company X. He added that the U.S. values Turkey's partnership as we continue working together on the challenges and opportunities ahead. U.S. officials believe that economic pressure through sanctions would inflict more lasting damage on Iran than military strikes. Axios reported on Tuesday, citing what it described as a deepening economic crisis in the country. "The Iranians want to stop being bombed and they want money," a senior U.S. official said, "but that's almost in reverse order. They really want the money first." U.S. President Donald Trump said on Monday that Iran had requested talks on a deal after he posed U.S. strikes over the weekend. Following 13 days of attacks, Tehran denied the claim. Mediators from Oman, Qatar, and Pakistan are seeking to turn the pause into a lasting ceasefire. One proposal would give Iran and Oman a role in managing traffic through the Strait of Hormuz, modeled on the framework used for the Straits of Malacca and Singapore, according to the report.
Some of the Iranians want this, others don't. That's part of the issue, the senior administration official said. According to Axios, Iran is seeking guarantees against future U.S. attacks, access to frozen assets, and sanctions relief. Trump opposes offering concessions and insists Tehran surrender its remaining nuclear material, the report said. Iranian Foreign Minister Abbas Araghchi called on Monday for closer regional cooperation to restore stability in the Strait of Hormuz, blaming U.S. aggression for tensions in the strategic waterway. Araghchi made remarks during separate phone calls with Omani Foreign Minister Badr Abdussaidi and Saudi Foreign Minister Prince Faisal bin Farhan. Iran's state broadcaster IRIB reported on Tuesday. The talks covered bilateral relations and latest regional developments, according to the report. Araghchi stressed the need to strengthen regional cooperation and intensify joint diplomatic efforts to promote stability across the region and eliminate the state of instability in the Strait of Hormuz resulting from the aggressive actions of the United States. A cautious calm has prevailed in the region since Friday, after the U.S. and Iran halted attacks following a 13-day escalation that began on July 11th. During the escalation, U.S. carried out strikes inside Iran, while Tehran responded by targeting what it described as U.S. military facilities and equipment in several Arab countries. The Israeli army detained at least 14 Palestinians, including a woman, during military raids across the occupied West Bank on Tuesday and demolished three homes, according to local sources. In Nablus, Israeli forces raided the Ras Al Ain neighborhood, stormed three buildings and searched several homes before detaining eight Palestinians, including a woman, the sources said. In Tubas province, troops raided the town of Tamun before withdrawing several hours later without making any arrests. In Jenin, Israeli forces moved into the town of El Yamun and detained a former prisoner from Jenin City and another Palestinian from Deir Gazale, northeast of the province. Israeli forces also arrested a Palestinian customs officer and a young man in the Irta suburb south of Tulkarem, as well as two others from the village of Farun after raiding and searching their homes, the sources added. Separately, Israeli forces with two bulldozers demolished a home in the village of Shukba, west of Ramallah. Ukraine's President Volodymyr Zelensky is expected at the White House on Tuesday for talks with Donald Trump to say again to win the U.S. president's support against Russia. The visit, scheduled for 9:30 a.m., 13:30 Greenwich Mean Time, comes as Kyiv and Moscow both ramp up long-range strikes and diplomatic efforts launched by Washington remain at a standstill, more than 4 years on from Russia's war. More than 390 Ukrainian drones targeted the Moscow region overnight. The Russian capital's mayor said on Tuesday morning, local authorities reported some damage to residential buildings. Relations between Zelensky and Trump have long been strained, but the U.S. leader has in recent weeks shown greater indulgence to his Ukrainian counterpart. And cholera continues to spread across Sudan with more than 2,000 suspected cases and 170 reported deaths since May, primarily in the Kordofan region, the UN Humanitarian Affairs Office, OCHA, said on Monday. In a humanitarian update, OCHA said aid organizations are continuing to provide life-saving assistance wherever and whenever possible, despite difficult operating conditions. Cholera is spreading in Sudan. More than 2,000 suspected cases and 170 reported deaths since May, mainly in the Kordofan region, the agency said. The UN and its humanitarian partners continue scaling up the cholera response, supporting nearly 80 surveillance sites, 16 treatment centers, 8 oral rehydration points, and prevention activities for more than 270,000 people in the affected areas, the statement added. And that was the news brought to you by the Voice of Turkey's English language transmission, originally broadcast live from Ankara.

Hello all, dear listeners of the Voice of Turkey. In our previous episode, we wandered through the narrow streets of Jericho, one of the oldest cities in human history, and uncovered the layers of life that had been built one upon another over thousands of years. Today, we turn our direction away from the stone walls and toward a deeply rooted memory engraved upon the stones themselves. Because the question we pursue today is, does a map merely show us the roads, or does it also reveal how people once saw the world? Today, we take our phones from our pockets and within seconds, we're almost any place on Earth through satellite imagery. Mountains, rivers, cities, they are all at our fingertips. Yet thousands of years ago, people did not see the world this way. Knowing where a mountain began, which valley a caravan route was passed through, or which river a city nestled against was not simply a matter of navigation, it was often a matter of survival. This is why maps told the story of not only geography, but also how a civilization perceived the world and where it positioned itself within that world. Throughout history, Palestine has been a gateway where three continents touched. Caravans coming from Asia, trade routes rising from Africa, and ships crossing the Mediterranean all passed through these lands. A place of such strategic importance was bound to occupy a central place on the maps of the ancient world. From ancient Egyptian inscriptions to Roman maps and from Byzantine records to Ottoman atlases, Palestine was depicted not merely as a region, but as a global center where directions were determined and roads intersected. However, the map we will talk about today was neither drawn on leather nor crafted on parchment. This map was made of stones crafted from thousands, perhaps even millions of tiny pieces of stone. Imagine entering through the door of a small church in Madaba during the 6th century. Instead of looking up, your eyes are drawn to the floor, to the ground beneath your feet. Underneath you, stretched an entire world, meticulously crafted stone by stone. Rivers flow with blue stones and cities take shape with red and black lines. It is like the people of that age are quietly saying to you from beneath the soil, "Here is our world, here are the lands we looked upon and held sacred." This Byzantine-era masterpiece known as the Madaba Mosaic Map is not just a work of art. It is the oldest, most detailed, and authentic geographical document that has survived to our day. This mosaic, created by bringing together hundreds of thousands and, according to some researchers, millions of tiny colored stone pieces, is not merely the product of aesthetic mastery. It continues to astonish historians even today with its scientific and topographical accuracy. The master who made the map placed Jerusalem exactly at the center, crafting the city almost like a bird's eye view plan. So much so that you can clearly discern Jerusalem's famous Damascus Gate, its columned main street, the Kado, and the Church of the Holy Sepulchre on the map. In fact, the scientific details on the map are so powerful that the fish swimming in the Jordan River are depicted

0: picked that swimming against the current, according to many researchers, the direction of the fish depicted in the Jordan River is interpreted as a symbolic reference to the high salinity of the Dead Sea. For archaeologists, the Madaba mosaic is far more than an image of the past. It stands as a scientific document written in stone, a silent witness, and a compass reaching into the present through time. The locations of many remains found during modern excavations were rediscovered by comparing them with this mosaic. The direction of ancient roads forgotten for centuries, the positions of churches, and even the existence of commercial vessels carrying cargo on the Dead Sea came to the light once again from among these stones. Sometimes a tiny mosaic stone could provide clearer and more definitive information than dozens of pages in a history book. Of course, Palestine's story of maps does not begin and end with Madaba. The famous Pottinger map, dating to the Roman Empire, depicted Jerusalem as a vital artery connecting the Mediterranean coast to the inland regions. This long parchment showing Roman roads was used almost as the empire's ancient navigation system. In the Middle Ages, pilgrims relied on these maps to avoid losing their way during the Ottoman period, thanks to the prepared cadastral registers and detailed maps, waterways, foundation lands, and trade routes were meticulously registered. Every new map offered more than fresh routes. It reflected a new perspective and a new philosophy of the world. Perhaps this is why maps have never been entirely neutral. Centering a city, highlighting a road, or keeping a geographical name alive, all of these reveal how people wish to see the world and shape history. Maps sometimes show direction, and sometimes they construct the shared memory of societies. That mosaic, seated on the floor of a church today, silently whispers to us, even when a civilization fades from history, the stones it leaves behind continue to speak. And sometimes a tiny mosaic stone can remind the whole world once again the name of an ancient city forgotten by centuries. Because memory does not live solely in the minds of people. Sometimes it endures upon a stone, along the trace of an old road, or within a mosaic that has silently remained beneath our feet for centuries. In our next episode, we will set sail from the stones to the sea. We will travel toward an ancient port of the Mediterranean coast where merchants, sailors, and caravans met for thousands of years. Gaza, such an ancient city that changed the course of history, not just with what is happening today, but as one of the most important and strategic trade centers of the ancient world. Within the hope of meeting again in our next episode titled Gaza, one of the oldest ports in the world. Take care and goodbye.
1: Palestine's firsts and hidden stories.

The U.S. imposition of new sanctions against the Sudanese military-backed government, citing the alleged use of chemical weapons, appears at first glance to be a significant diplomatic step. Washington's claim that Sudan violated the Chemical Weapons Convention, to which it became a signatory in 1999, and the subsequent imposition of funding restrictions, export bans and restrictions preventing Sudanese airlines from using U.S. airspace, sends a strong legal message. However, the ability of these sanctions to alter the balance of power on the ground or the course of the war is highly debatable. The Sudanese civil war, which has lasted for nearly 3 years, has different dynamics that significantly limit the effectiveness of conventional state sanctions. Here is an assessment on the subject by Dr. Kaan Devecioglu, the coordinator of North and East African Studies at ORSAM, Center for Middle Eastern Studies. The U.S. accusations are based on claims that the Sudanese army used chlorine gas in 2024, particularly around the El Jahili oil refinery north of Khartoum. While open-source footage and investigations by various international media outlets support these claims, Washington has yet to publicly disclose details regarding the exact location, timing, and scope of the intelligence it obtained. The Khartoum government, however, dismisses the accusations as baseless and political blackmail, alleging that the U.S. is biased. Therefore, the sanctions have become not only a legal matter but also part of a struggle

0: principle for international legitimacy. However, a noteworthy point in the Sudan case is that the U.S. has recently pursued a similar sanctions policy against both warring actors. Washington previously accused the Rapid Support Forces, RSF, of committing genocide in Darfur and imposed sanctions on high-ranking members of the organization, including Mohamed Hamdan Dagalo. Subsequently, Army Commander Abdul Fattah el-Burhan was also added to the sanctions list. And now new economic measures directly targeting the Sudanese state have been implemented. This situation shows that the U.S. is trying to develop a balanced discourse, holding both actors accountable for violations of international law, rather than openly supporting one side. However, it cannot be said that the actors on the ground perceive this approach in the same way. Both the Sudanese army and the RSF continue to accuse Washington of indirectly supporting the other side. The real question is what the practical impact of these sanctions will be. The Sudanese economy has been largely cut off from the global financial system for many years due to international sanctions, civil wars, and institutional collapse. Furthermore, both the Sudanese military and the RSF rely on gold trading, cross-border smuggling networks, informal finance channels, and regional partnerships for their income, rather than through formal banking mechanisms. Therefore, U.S. funding restrictions are not expected to exert significant short-term pressure on military capabilities of either side. Indeed, the comprehensive sanctions imposed during Omar al-Bashir era negatively impacted the Sudanese economy and civilians more than they weakened the regime's security elite. On the other hand, the symbolic and diplomatic impact of this decision should not be ignored. The allegation of chemical weapons use is one of the most serious accusations under international law. This step by the U.S. could pave the way for similar sanctions, decisions by the European Union, the United Kingdom, or some other Western countries in the future. It could also bring about new legal debates regarding the International Criminal Court and United Nations mechanisms. Especially at a time when the Sudanese army is trying to strengthen its international legitimacy and the Port Sudan-based government is focused on increasing diplomatic recognition, such accusations could create a significant reputational cost. However, the key factor determining the future of the war will continue to be the party's external support networks rather than sanctions. The Sudanese army has recently been strengthening its military ties, particularly with Iran, Russia, and some regional partners, while the RSF maintains various logistical and financing channels through Libya, Chad, and the United. As these external support mechanisms continue, it seems highly unlikely that unilateral American sanctions will alter the course of the war. Furthermore, as long as the parties maintain expectations of military victory, it becomes more difficult for diplomatic pressure to translate into negotiations. In conclusion, the new U.S. sanctions send an important normative message in terms of international law. The approach that allegations of chemical weapons use should not go unpunished is important for the global non-proliferation regime. However, the Sudan example once again demonstrates that sanctions alone are insufficient to end conflicts. Ending the war can only be achieved not through economic pressure mechanisms, but also by limiting military support from external actors, creating a new negotiating platform that includes all parties, and guaranteeing access to humanitarian aid. Otherwise, while the new sanctions may be meaningful in terms of demonstrating the international community's response, they will remain part of the existing diplomatic impasse rather than changing the balance of power in Sudan. We have presented an assessment on the subject by Dr. Kaan Devecioglu, the coordinator of North and East African Studies at ORSAM, Center for Middle Eastern Studies. Until we meet again next week, goodbye.
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Following the news, the Voice of Turkey will present you with our future programs, Palestine's firsts and hidden stories, followed by conflict zones in Africa and some Turkish music. But just before the news, we have a brief announcement to make. Due to scheduled maintenance and repair work at our shortwave radio transmitter stations, our shortwave broadcasts will be interrupted on the 29th of July from 9:30 a.m. to 6 p.m. local time. 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

And now the news. President Recep Tayyip Erdogan and Senegalese President Bassirou Diomaye Faye on Monday discussed bilateral relations and regional and global issues over the phone, according to Turkish Communications Directorate. President Erdogan said Ankara would continue efforts to achieve the two nations' bilateral trade volume target. He said expanding cooperation in many areas, particularly investment, would play a key role in that process. Erdogan also underlined the critical importance of accelerating cooperation in the defense industry, saying Turkey would continue to pursue initiatives based on a win-win approach. Turkey has dispatched two firefighting aircraft to France to support efforts to contain deadly wildfires, while two Turkish aircraft are also assisting Spain as blazes continue to rage across southern Europe. Agriculture and Forestry Minister Ibrahim Yumaklı said Turkey responded after France requested assistance, adding that the country did not remain indifferent. French President Emmanuel Macron thanked Turkey for its support, sharing a message in Turkish, "Teşekkürler Türkiye," meaning "Thank you, Turkey," on his X account. A new exhibition by Turkish artist Ahmet Yusuf Aygeç, blending the experiences of Palestinians with the poetry of Palestine's national poet Mahmoud Darwish, has opened at the Mahmoud Darwish Museum in the occupied West Bank city of Ramallah. Titled Posters to the Olive Tree in Exile, it features 20 works created with colored pencils and soft pastels. Curated by Semet Karagöz and supported by the Palestine Office of Turkish Cooperation and Coordination Agency, TİKA, the collection explores themes of human suffering.

spring resistance and daily life in Palestine through visual art accompanied by verses from Dervish's poetry. The opening ceremony was attended by Palestinian Culture Minister Imad Hamdan, Turkish Deputy Consul General in occupied East Jerusalem Alena Karasaç, representatives of TİKA's Palestine office, Yunus Emre Institute in Ramallah, and members of the Palestinian arts community. Aygeç was unable to attend the opening after Israel did not grant him a visa. U.S. President Donald Trump has rejected Israeli Prime Minister Benjamin Netanyahu's opposition to the potential sale of F-35 fighter jets to Turkey. "Nobody tells me what we should be selling," Trump told reporters on Monday aboard Air Force One. He described Turkey as a tremendous ally that has done a very good job in regional matters, including Syria. While acknowledging that Ankara is not a big fan of Israel or Netanyahu, U.S. President emphasized that bilateral partnership between Washington and Ankara remains strong. During the NATO summit in Turkey, Trump said he would certainly consider restoring sales to Ankara, characterizing Turkey as being much more loyal than other countries. President Recep Tayyip Erdoğan said Trump has taken a positive approach on delivering F-35 fighter jets to Turkey. Trump's remarks confirmed earlier media reports, which indicated that he was pissed off by Netanyahu's public criticism of a proposed U.S. sale of jets to Turkey. Turkish Foreign Minister Hakan Fidan has met Tom Barrack, U.S. Ambassador to Turkey and Special Envoy for Syria and Iraq, according to diplomatic sources. The sources said the two met in the capital Ankara on Monday. No further details were provided about the meeting by Turkish diplomatic sources. For his part, Barrack said that the meeting addressed boosting partnership between Washington and Ankara, describing the meeting with Fidan as productive. "Productive discussion today with Turkish Foreign Minister Hakan Fidan on the strength of U.S.-Turkey partnership and our shared interests in advancing regional stability, security and prosperity," Barrack said through U.S.-based social media company X. He added that the U.S. values Turkey's partnership as we continue working together on the challenges and opportunities ahead. U.S. officials believe that economic pressure through sanctions would inflict more lasting damage on Iran than military strikes. Axios reported on Tuesday, citing what it described as a deepening economic crisis in the country. "The Iranians want to stop being bombed and they want money," a senior U.S. official said, but that's almost in reverse order. They really want the money first. U.S. President Donald Trump said on Monday that Iran had requested talks on a deal after he posed U.S. strikes over the weekend. Following 13 days of attacks, Tehran denied the claim. Mediators from Oman, Qatar, and Pakistan are seeking to turn the pause into a lasting ceasefire. One proposal would give Iran and Oman a role in managing traffic through the Strait of Hormuz, modeled on the framework used for the Straits of Malacca and Singapore, according to the report. "Some of the Iranians want this, others don't. That's part of the issue," the senior administration official said. According to Axios, Iran is seeking guarantees against future U.S. attacks, access to frozen assets, and sanctions relief. Trump opposes offering concessions and insists Tehran surrender its remaining nuclear material, the report said. Iranian Foreign Minister Abbas Araghchi called on Monday for closer regional cooperation to restore stability in the Strait of Hormuz, blaming U.S. aggression for tensions in the strategic waterway. Araghchi made remarks during separate phone calls with Omani Foreign Minister Badr Abdussaidi and Saudi Foreign Minister Prince Faisal bin Farhan. Iran's state broadcaster IRIB reported on Tuesday. The talks covered bilateral relations and latest regional developments, according to the report. Araghchi stressed the need to strengthen regional cooperation and intensify joint diplomatic efforts to promote stability across the region and eliminate the state of instability in the Strait of Hormuz resulting from the aggressive actions of the United States. A cautious calm has prevailed in the region since Friday, after the U.S. and Iran halted attacks following a 13-day escalation that began on July 11th. During the escalation, U.S. carried out strikes inside Iran, while Tehran responded by targeting what it described a U.S. military facilities and equipment

in several Arab countries. The Israeli army detained at least 14 Palestinians, including a woman, during military raids across the occupied West Bank on Tuesday and demolished three homes, according to local sources. In Nablus, Israeli forces raided the Ras Al Ain neighborhood, stormed three buildings and searched several homes before detaining eight Palestinians, including a woman, the sources said. In Tubas province, troops raided the town of Tamun before withdrawing several hours later without making any arrests. In Jenin, Israeli forces moved into the town of El Yamun and detained a former prisoner from Jenin city and another Palestinian from Deir Gazale, northeast of the province. Israeli forces also arrested a Palestinian customs officer and a young man in the Irta suburb south of Tulkarem, as well as two others from the village of Farun after raiding and searching their homes, the sources added. Separately, Israeli forces with two bulldozers demolished a home in the village of Shukba, west of Ramallah. Ukraine's President Volodymyr Zelensky is expected at the White House on Tuesday for talks with Donald Trump to say again to win the U.S. president's support against Russia. The visit, scheduled for 9:30 a.m., 13:30 Greenwich Mean Time, comes as Kyiv and Moscow both ramp up long-range strikes and diplomatic efforts launched by Washington remain at a standstill, more than 4 years on from Russia's war. More than 390 Ukrainian drones targeted the Moscow region overnight, the Russian capital's mayor said on Tuesday morning. Local authorities reported some damage to residential buildings. Relations between Zelensky and Trump have long been strained, but the U.S. leader has in recent weeks shown greater indulgence to his Ukrainian counterpart. And cholera continues to spread across Sudan with more than 2,000 suspected cases and 170 reported deaths since May, primarily in the Kordofan region, the UN Humanitarian Affairs Office, OCHA, said on Monday. In a humanitarian update, OCHA said aid organizations are continuing to provide life-saving assistance wherever and whenever possible, despite difficult operating conditions. Cholera is spreading in Sudan. More than 2,000 suspected cases and 170 reported deaths since May, mainly in the Kordofan region, the agency said. The UN and its humanitarian partners continue scaling up the cholera response, supporting nearly 80 surveillance sites, 16 treatment centers, 8 oral rehydration points, and prevention activities for more than 270,000 people in the affected areas, the statement added. And that was the news brought to you by the Voice of Turkey's English language transmission, originally broadcast live from Ankara.

Hello all, dear listeners of the Voice of Turkey. In our previous episode, we wandered through the narrow streets of Jericho, one of the oldest cities in human history, and uncovered the layers of life that had been built one upon another over thousands of years. Today, we turn our direction away from the stone walls and toward a deeply rooted memory engraved upon the stones themselves. Because the question we pursue today is, does a map merely show us the roads, or does it also reveal how people once saw the world? Today, we take our phones from our pockets and within seconds, we're almost any place on Earth through satellite imagery. Mountains, rivers, cities, they are all at our fingertips. Yet thousands of years ago, people did not see the world this way. Knowing where a mountain began, which valley a caravan route was passed through, or which river a city nestled against was not simply a matter of navigation, it was often a matter of survival. This is why maps told the story of not only geography, but also how a civilization perceived the world and where it positioned itself within that world. Throughout history, Palestine has been a gateway where three continents touched. Caravans coming from Asia, trade routes rising from Africa, and ships crossing the Mediterranean all passed through these lands. A place of such strategic importance was bound to occupy a central place on the maps of the ancient world. From ancient Egyptian inscriptions to Roman maps and from Byzantine records to Ottoman atlases, Palestine was depicted not merely as a region, but as a global center where directions were determined and roads intersected. However, the map we will talk about today was neither drawn on leather nor crafted on parchment. This map was made of stones crafted from thousands, perhaps even millions of tiny pieces of stone. Imagine entering through the door of a small church in Madaba during the 6th century. Instead of looking up, your eyes are drawn to the floor, to the ground beneath your feet. Underneath you stretched an entire world, meticulously crafted stone by stone. Rivers flow with blue stones and cities take shape with red and black lines. It is like the people of that age are quietly saying to you from beneath the soil, "Here is our world. Here are the lands we looked upon and held sacred." This Byzantine-era masterpiece known as the Madaba mosaic map is not just a work of art. It is the oldest, most detailed, and authentic geographical document that has survived to our day. This mosaic, created by bringing together hundreds of thousands and, according to some researchers, millions of tiny, colored stone pieces, is not merely the product of aesthetic mastery. It continues to astonish historians even today with its scientific and topographical accuracy. The master who made the map placed Jerusalem exactly at the center, crafting the city almost like a bird's eye view plan. So much so that you can clearly discern Jerusalem's famous Damascus Gate, its columned main street, the Cado, and the Church of the Holy Sepulchre on the map. In fact, the scientific details on the map are so powerful that the fish swimming in the Jordan River are depicted swimming against the current. According to many researchers, the direction of the fish depicted in the Jordan River is interpreted as a symbolic reference to the high salinity of the Dead Sea. For archaeologists, the Madaba mosaic is far more than an image of the past. It stands as a scientific document written in stone, a silent witness, and a compass reaching into the present through time. The locations of many remains found during modern excavations
were rediscovered by comparing them with this mosaic. The direction of ancient roads forgotten for centuries, the positions of churches, and even the existence of commercial vessels carrying cargo on the Dead Sea came to the light once again from among these stones. Sometimes a tiny mosaic stone could provide clearer and more definitive information than dozens of pages in a history book. Of course, Palestine's story of maps does not begin and end with Madaba, the famous Pottinger map dating to the Roman Empire, depicted Jerusalem as a vital artery connecting the Mediterranean coast to the inland

0: regions. This long parchment showing Roman roads was used almost as the empire's ancient navigation system. In the Middle Ages, pilgrims relied on these maps to avoid losing their way during the Ottoman period. Thanks to the prepared cadastral registers and detailed maps, waterways, foundation lands, and trade routes were meticulously registered. Every new map offered more than fresh routes. It reflected a new perspective and a new philosophy of the world. Perhaps this is why maps have never been entirely neutral. Centering a city, highlighting a road, or keeping a geographical name alive, all of these reveal how people wish to see the world and shape history. Maps sometimes show direction, and sometimes they construct the shared memory of societies. That mosaic, seated on the floor of a church today, silently whispers to us, even when a civilization fades from history, the stones it leaves behind continue to speak. And sometimes a tiny mosaic stone can remind the whole world once again the name of an ancient city forgotten by centuries. Because memory does not live solely in the minds of people. Sometimes it endures upon a stone, along the trace of an old road, or within a mosaic that has silently remained beneath our feet for centuries. In our next episode, we will set sail from the stones to the sea. We will travel toward an ancient port of the Mediterranean coast where merchants, sailors, and caravans met for thousands of years. Gaza. Such an ancient city that changed the course of history, not just with what is happening today, but as one of the most important and strategic trade centers of the ancient world. Within the hope of meeting again in our next episode titled Gaza, one of the oldest ports in the world, take care and goodbye.
1: Palestine's firsts and hidden stories.

The U.S. imposition of new sanctions against the Sudanese military-backed government, citing the alleged use of chemical weapons, appears at first glance to be a significant diplomatic step. Washington's claim that Sudan violated the Chemical Weapons Convention, to which it became a signatory in 1999, and the subsequent imposition of funding restrictions, export bans and restrictions preventing Sudanese airlines from using U.S. airspace, sends a strong legal message. However, the ability of these sanctions to alter the balance of power on the ground or the course of the war is highly debatable. The Sudanese civil war, which has lasted for nearly 3 years, has different dynamics that significantly limit the effectiveness of conventional state sanctions. Here is an assessment on the subject by Dr. Kaan Devecioğlu, the coordinator of North and East African Studies at ORSAM, Center for Middle Eastern Studies. The U.S. accusations are based on claims that the Sudanese army used chlorine gas in 2024, particularly around the El Jahili oil refinery north of Khartoum. While open-source footage and investigations by various international media outlets support these claims, Washington has yet to publicly disclose details regarding the exact location, timing, and scope of the intelligence it obtained. The Khartoum government, however, dismisses the accusations as baseless and political blackmail, alleging that the U.S. is biased. Therefore, the sanctions have become not only a legal matter but also part of a struggle for international legitimacy. However, a noteworthy point in the Sudan case is that the U.S. has recently pursued a similar sanctions policy against both warring actors. Washington previously accused the Rapid Support Forces, RSF, of committing genocide in Darfur and imposed sanctions on high-ranking members of the organization, including Mohamed Hamdan Dagalo. Subsequently, Army Commander Abdul Fattah el-Burhan was also added to the sanctions list, and now new economic measures directly targeting the Sudanese state have been implemented. This situation shows that the U.S. is trying to develop a balanced discourse, holding both actors accountable for violations of international law, rather than openly supporting one side. However, it cannot be said that the actors on the ground perceive this approach in the same way. Both the Sudanese army and the RSF continue to accuse Washington of indirectly supporting the other side. The real question is what the practical impact of these sanctions will be. The Sudanese economy has been largely cut off from the global financial system for many years due to international sanctions, civil wars, and institutional collapse. Furthermore, both the Sudanese military and the RSF rely on gold trading, cross-border smuggling networks, informal finance channels, and regional partnerships for their income, rather than through formal banking mechanisms.

0: programs. Therefore, U.S. funding restrictions are not expected to exert significant short-term pressure on military capabilities of either side. Indeed, the comprehensive sanctions imposed during Omar al-Bashir era negatively impacted the Sudanese economy and civilians more than they weakened the regime's security elite. On the other hand, the symbolic and diplomatic impact of this decision should not be ignored. The allegation of chemical weapons use is one of the most serious accusations under international law. This step by the U.S. could pave the way for similar sanctions, decisions by the European Union, the United Kingdom, or some other Western countries in the future. It could also bring about new legal debates regarding the International Criminal Court and United Nations mechanisms. Especially at a time when the Sudanese army is trying to strengthen its international legitimacy and the Port Sudan-based government is focused on increasing diplomatic recognition, such accusations could create a significant reputational cost. However, the key factor determining the future of the war will continue to be the party's external support networks rather than sanctions. The Sudanese army has recently been strengthening its military ties, particularly with Iran, Russia, and some regional partners, while the RSF maintains various logistical and financing channels through Libya, Chad, and the United. As these external support mechanisms continue, it seems highly unlikely that unilateral American sanctions will alter the course of the war. Furthermore, as long as the parties maintain expectations of military victory, it becomes more difficult for diplomatic pressure to translate into negotiations. In conclusion, the new U.S. sanctions send an important normative message in terms of international law. The approach that allegations of chemical weapons use should not go unpunished is important for the global non-proliferation regime. However, the Sudan example once again demonstrates that sanctions alone are insufficient to end conflicts. Ending the war can only be achieved not through economic pressure mechanisms, but also by limiting military support from external actors, creating a new negotiating platform that includes all parties, and guaranteeing access to humanitarian aid. Otherwise, while the new sanctions may be meaningful in terms of demonstrating the international community's response, they will remain part of the existing diplomatic impasse rather than changing the balance of power in Sudan. We have presented an assessment on the subject by Dr. Kaan Devecioglu, the coordinator of North and East African Studies at ORSAM, Center for Middle Eastern Studies. Until we meet again next week, goodbye.
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You may be hearing this now as a replay in a different time zone. 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

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Following the news, the Voice of Turkey will present you with our future programs, Palestine's firsts and hidden stories, followed by conflict zones in Africa and some Turkish music. But just before the news, we have a brief announcement to make. Due to scheduled maintenance and repair work at our shortwave radio transmitter stations, our shortwave broadcasts will be interrupted on the 29th of July from 9:30 a.m. to 6 p.m. local time. 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

And now the news. President Recep Tayyip Erdogan and Senegalese President Bassirou Diomaye Faye on Monday discussed bilateral relations and regional and global issues over the phone, according to Turkish Communications Directorate. President Erdogan said Ankara would continue efforts to achieve the two nations' bilateral trade volume target. He said expanding cooperation in many areas, particularly investment, would play a key role in that process. Erdogan also underlined the critical importance of accelerating cooperation in the defense industry, saying Turkey would continue to pursue initiatives based on a win-win approach. Turkey has dispatched two firefighting aircraft to France to support efforts to contain deadly wildfires, while two Turkish aircraft are also assisting Spain as blazes continue to rage across southern Europe. Agriculture and Forestry Minister Ibrahim Yumaklı said Turkey responded after France requested assistance, adding that the country did not remain indifferent. French President Emmanuel Macron thanked Turkey for its support, sharing a message in Turkish, "Teşekkürler Türkiye," meaning "Thank you, Turkey," on his X account. A new exhibition by Turkish artist Ahmet Yusuf Aygeç, blending the experiences of Palestinians with the poetry of Palestine's national poet Mahmoud Darwish, has opened at the Mahmoud Darwish Museum in the occupied West Bank city of Ramallah. Titled Posters to the Olive Tree in Exile, it features 20 works created with colored pencils and soft pastels. Curated by Semet Karagöz and supported by the Palestine Office of Turkish Cooperation and Coordination Agency, TİKA, the collection explores themes of human suffering, resistance, and daily life in Palestine through visual art accompanied by verses from Darwish's poetry. The opening ceremony was attended by Palestinian Culture Minister İmad Hamdan, Turkish Deputy Consul General in Occupied East Jerusalem Alena Karasaç, representatives of TİKA's Palestine Office, Yunus Emre Institute in Ramallah, and members of the Palestinian arts community. Aygeç was unable to attend the opening after Israel did not grant him a visa. U.S. President Donald Trump has rejected Israeli Prime Minister Benjamin Netanyahu's opposition to the potential sale of F-35 fighter jets to Turkey. "Nobody tells me what we should be selling," Trump told reporters on Monday aboard Air Force One. He described Turkey as a tremendous ally that has done a very good job in regional matters, including Syria, while acknowledging that Ankara is not a big fan of Israel or Netanyahu. U.S. President emphasized that bilateral partnership between Washington and Ankara remains strong. During the NATO summit in Turkey, Trump said he would certainly consider restoring sales to Ankara, characterizing Turkey as being much more loyal than other countries. President Recep Tayyip Erdogan said Trump has taken a positive approach on delivering F-35 fighter jets to Turkey. Trump's remarks confirmed earlier media reports, which indicated that he was pissed off by Netanyahu's public criticism of a proposed U.S. sale of jets to Turkey. Turkish Foreign Minister Hakan Fidan has met Tom Barrack, U.S. Ambassador to Turkey and Special Envoy for Syria and Iraq, according to diplomatic sources. The sources said the two met in the capital Ankara on Monday. No further details were provided about the meeting by Turkish diplomatic sources. For his

Bart Barak said that the meeting addressed boosting partnership between Washington and Ankara, describing the meeting with Fidan as productive. Productive discussion today with Turkish Foreign Minister Hakan Fidan on the strength of U.S.-Turkey partnership and our shared interests in advancing regional stability, security, and prosperity, Barak said through U.S.-based social media company X. He added that the U.S. values Turkey's partnership as we continue working together on the challenges and opportunities ahead. U.S. officials believe that economic pressure through sanctions would inflict more lasting damage on Iran than military strikes. Axios reported on Tuesday, citing what it described as a deepening economic crisis in the country. The Iranians want to stop being bombed and they want money, a senior U.S. official said, but that's almost in reverse order. They really want the money first. U.S. President Donald Trump said on Monday that Iran had requested talks on a deal after he posed U.S. strikes over the weekend. Following 13 days of attacks, Tehran denied the claim. Mediators from Oman, Qatar, and Pakistan are seeking to turn the pause into a lasting ceasefire. One proposal would give Iran and Oman a role in managing traffic through the Strait of Hormuz, modeled on the framework used for the Straits of Malacca and Singapore, according to the report. Some of the Iranians want this, others don't. That's part of the issue, the senior administration official said. According to Axios, Iran is seeking guarantees against future U.S. attacks, access to frozen assets, and sanctions relief. Trump opposes offering concessions and insists Tehran surrender its remaining nuclear material, the report said. Iranian Foreign Minister Abbas Araghchi called on Monday for closer regional cooperation to restore stability in the Strait of Hormuz, blaming U.S. aggression for tensions in the strategic waterway. Araghchi made remarks during separate phone calls with Omani Foreign Minister Badr Abdussaidi and Saudi Foreign Minister Prince Faisal bin Farhan. Iran's state broadcaster IRIB reported on Tuesday. The talks covered bilateral relations and latest regional developments, according to the report. Araghchi stressed the need to strengthen regional cooperation and intensify joint diplomatic efforts to promote stability across the region and eliminate the state of instability in the Strait of Hormuz resulting from the aggressive actions of the United States. A cautious calm has prevailed in the region since Friday after the U.S. and Iran halted attacks following a 13-day escalation that began on July 11th. During the escalation, U.S. carried out strikes inside Iran, while Tehran responded by targeting what it described as U.S. military facilities and equipment in several Arab countries. The Israeli army detained at least 14 Palestinians, including a woman, during military raids across the occupied West Bank on Tuesday and demolished three homes, according to local sources. In Nablus, Israeli forces raided the Ras Al Ain neighborhood, stormed three buildings and searched several homes before detaining eight Palestinians, including a woman, the sources said. In Tubas province, troops raided the town of Tamun before withdrawing several hours later without making any arrests. In Jenin, Israeli forces moved into the town of El Yamun and detained a former prisoner from Jenin City and another Palestinian from Deir Gazale, northeast of the province. Israeli forces also arrested a Palestinian customs officer and a young man in the Irta suburb south of Tulkarem, as well as two others from the village of Farun after raiding and searching their homes, the sources added. Separately, Israeli forces with two bulldozers demolished a home in the village of Shukba, west of Ramallah. Ukraine's President Volodymyr Zelensky is expected at the White House on Tuesday for talks with Donald Trump to say again to win the U.S. president's support against Russia. The visit, scheduled for 9:30 a.m., 13:30 Greenwich Mean Time, comes as Kyiv and Moscow both ramp up long-range strikes and diplomatic efforts launched by Washington remain at a standstill, more than 4 years on from Russia's war. More than 390 Ukrainian drones targeted the Moscow region overnight. The Russian capital's mayor said on Tuesday morning, local authorities reported some damage to residential buildings. Relations between Zelensky and Trump have long been strained, but the U.S. leader has in recent weeks shown greater indulgence to his Ukrainian
counterpart. And cholera continues to spread across Sudan, with more than 2,000 suspected cases and 170 reported deaths since May, primarily in the Kordofan region, the UN Humanitarian Affairs Office, OCHA, said on Monday. In a humanitarian update, OCHA said aid organizations are continuing to provide life-saving assistance wherever and whenever possible, despite difficult operating conditions. Cholera is spreading in Sudan, more than 2,000 suspected cases and 170 reported deaths since May, mainly in the Kordofan region, the agency said. The UN and its humanitarian partners continue scaling up the cholera response, supporting nearly 80 surveillance sites, 16 treatment centers, 8 oral rehydration points, and prevention activities for more than 270,000 people in the affected areas, the statement added. And that was the news brought to you by the Voice of Turkey's English language transmission, originally broadcast live from Ankara.

Hello all, dear listeners of the Voice of Turkey. In our previous episode, we wandered through the narrow streets of Jericho, one of the oldest cities in human history, and uncovered the layers of life that had been built one upon another over thousands of years. Today, we turn

our direction away from the stone walls and toward a deeply rooted memory engraved upon the stones themselves. Because the question we pursue today is, does a map merely show us the roads, or does it also reveal how people once saw the world? Today, we take our phones from our pockets and within seconds, we've almost any place on Earth through satellite imagery. Mountains, rivers, cities, they are all at our fingertips. Yet thousands of years ago, people did not see the world this way. Knowing where a mountain began, which valley a caravan route was passed through, or which river a city nestled against was not simply a matter of navigation, it was often a matter of survival. This is why maps told the story of not only geography, but also how a civilization perceived the world and where it positioned itself within that world. Throughout history, Palestine has been a gateway where three continents touched. Caravans coming from Asia, trade routes rising from Africa, and ships crossing the Mediterranean, all passed through these lands. A place of such strategic importance was bound to occupy a central place on the maps of the ancient world. From ancient Egyptian inscriptions to Roman maps, and from Byzantine records to Ottoman atlases, Palestine was depicted not merely as a region, but as a global center where directions were determined and roads intersected. However, the map we will talk about today was neither drawn on leather nor crafted on parchment. This map was made of stones crafted from thousands, perhaps even millions of tiny pieces of stone. Imagine entering through the door of a small church in Madaba during the 6th century. Instead of looking up, your eyes are drawn to the floor, to the ground beneath your feet. Underneath you, stretched an entire world, meticulously crafted stone by stone. Rivers flow with blue stones and cities take shape with red and black lines. It is like the people of that age are quietly saying to you from beneath the soil, "Here is our world. Here are the lands we looked upon and held sacred." This Byzantine-era masterpiece known as the Madaba Mosaic Map is not just a work of art. It is the oldest, most detailed, and authentic geographical document that has survived to our day. This mosaic, created by bringing together hundreds of thousands and, according to some researchers, millions of tiny colored stone pieces, is not merely the product of aesthetic mastery. It continues to astonish historians even today with its scientific and topographical accuracy. The master who made the map placed Jerusalem exactly at the center, crafting the city almost like a bird's eye view plan. So much so that you can clearly discern Jerusalem's famous Damascus Gate, its columned main street, the Cado, and the Church of the Holy Sepulchre on the map. In fact, the scientific details on the map are so powerful that the fish swimming in the Jordan River are depicted swimming against the current. According to many researchers, the direction of the fish depicted in the Jordan River is interpreted as a symbolic reference to the high salinity of the Dead Sea. For archaeologists, the Madaba mosaic is far more than an image of the past. It stands as a scientific document written in stone, a silent witness, and a compass reaching into the present through time. The locations of many remains found during modern excavations were rediscovered by comparing them with this mosaic. The direction of ancient roads forgotten for centuries, the positions of churches, and even the existence of commercial vessels carrying cargo on the Dead Sea came to the light once again from among these stones. Sometimes a tiny mosaic stone could provide

0: clearer and more definitive information than dozens of pages in a history book. Of course, Palestine's story of maps does not begin and end with Madaba, the famous Pottinger map dating to the Roman Empire, depicted Jerusalem as a vital artery connecting the Mediterranean coast to the inland regions. This long parchment showing Roman roads was used almost as the empire's ancient navigation system. In the Middle Ages, pilgrims relied on these maps to avoid losing their way during the Ottoman period, thanks to the prepared cadastral registers and detailed maps, waterways, foundation lands, and trade routes were meticulously registered. Every new map offered more than fresh routes. It reflected a new perspective and a new philosophy of the world. Perhaps this is why maps have never been entirely neutral. Centering a city, highlighting a road, or keeping a geographical name alive, all of these reveal how people wish to see the world and shape history. Maps sometimes show direction, and sometimes they construct the shared memory of societies. That mosaic, seated on the floor of a church today, silently whispers to us, even when a civilization fades from history, the stones it leaves behind continue to speak. And sometimes a tiny mosaic stone can remind the whole world once again the name of an ancient city forgotten by centuries. Because memory does not live solely in the minds of people. Sometimes it endures upon a stone, along the trace of an old road, or within a mosaic that has silently remained beneath our feet for centuries. In our next episode, we will set sail from the stones to the sea. We will travel toward an ancient port of the Mediterranean coast where merchants, sailors, and caravans met for thousands of years. Gaza. Such an ancient city that changed the course of history, not just with what is happening today, but as one of the most important and strategic trade centers of the ancient world. Within the hope of meeting again in our next episode titled Gaza, one of the oldest ports in the world, take care and goodbye.
1: Palestine's firsts and hidden stories.

The U.S. imposition of new sanctions against the Sudanese military-backed government, citing the alleged use of chemical weapons, appears at first glance to be a significant diplomatic step. Washington's claim that Sudan violated the Chemical Weapons Convention, to which it became a signatory in 1999, and the subsequent imposition of funding restrictions, export bans and restrictions preventing Sudanese airlines from using U.S. airspace, sends a strong legal message. However, the ability of these sanctions to alter the balance of power on the ground or the course of the war is highly debatable. The Sudanese civil war, which has lasted for nearly 3 years, has different dynamics that significantly limit the effectiveness of conventional state sanctions. Here is an assessment on the subject by Dr. Kaan Devecioğlu, the coordinator of North and East African Studies at ORSAM, Center for Middle Eastern Studies. The U.S. accusations are based on claims that the Sudanese army used chlorine gas in 2024, particularly around the El Jahili oil refinery north of Khartoum. While open-source footage and investigations by various international media outlets support these claims, Washington has yet to publicly disclose details regarding the exact location, timing, and scope of the intelligence it obtained. The Khartoum government, however, dismisses the accusations as baseless and political blackmail, alleging that the U.S. is biased. Therefore, the sanctions have become not only a legal matter but also part of a struggle for international legitimacy. However, a noteworthy point in the Sudan case is that the U.S. has recently pursued a similar sanctions policy against both warring actors. Washington previously accused the Rapid Support Forces, RSF, of committing genocide in Darfur and imposed sanctions on high-ranking members of the organization, including Mohamed Hamdan Dagalo. Subsequently, Army Commander Abdul Fattah el-Burhan was also added to the sanctions list, and now new economic measures directly targeting the Sudanese state have been implemented. This situation shows that the U.S. is trying to develop a balanced discourse, holding both actors accountable for violations of international law, rather than openly supporting one side. However, it cannot be said that the actors on the ground perceive this approach in the same way. Both the Sudanese army and the RSF continue to accuse Washington of indirectly supporting the other side. The real question is what the practical impact of these sanctions will be. The Sudanese economy has been largely cut off from the global financial system for many years due to international sanctions, civil wars, and institutional collapse. Furthermore, both the Sudanese military and the RSF rely on gold trading, cross-border smuggling networks, informal finance channels, and regional partnerships for their income, rather than through formal banking mechanisms. Therefore, U.S. funding restrictions are not expected to exert significant short-term pressure on military capabilities of either side. Indeed, the comprehensive sanctions imposed during Omar al-Bashir era negatively impacted the Sudanese economy and civilians more than they weakened the regime's security elite. On the other hand, the symbolic and diplomatic impact of this decision should not be ignored. The allegation of chemical weapons use is one of the most serious accusations under international law. This step by the U.S. could pave the way for similar sanctions, decisions by the European Union, the United Kingdom, or some other Western countries in the future. It could also bring about new legal debates regarding the International Criminal Court and United Nations mechanisms. Especially at a time when the Sudanese army is trying to strengthen its international legitimacy and the Port Sudan-based government is focused on increasing diplomatic recognition, such accusations could create a significant reputational cost. However, the key factor determining the future of the war will continue to be the party's external support networks rather than sanctions. The Sudanese army has recently been strengthening its military ties, particularly with Iran, Russia, and some regional partners, while the RSF maintains various logistical and financing channels through Libya, Chad, and the United. As these external support mechanisms continue, it seems highly unlikely

0: likely that unilateral American sanctions will alter the course of the war. Furthermore, as long as the parties maintain expectations of military victory, it becomes more difficult for diplomatic pressure to translate into negotiations. In conclusion, the new U.S. sanctions send an important normative message in terms of international law. The approach that allegations of chemical weapons use should not go unpunished is important for the global non-proliferation regime. However, the Sudan example once again demonstrates that sanctions alone are insufficient to end conflicts. Ending the war can only be achieved not through economic pressure mechanisms, but also by limiting military support from external actors, creating a new negotiating platform that includes all parties, and guaranteeing access to humanitarian aid. Otherwise, while the new sanctions may be meaningful in terms of demonstrating the international community's response, they will remain part of the existing diplomatic impasse rather than changing the balance of power in Sudan. We have presented an assessment on the subject by Dr. Kaan Devecioğlu, the coordinator of North and East African Studies at ORSAM, Center for Middle Eastern Studies. Until we meet again next week, goodbye.
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